0: types of cancer. The more people drink, the higher the risk. Maria Godoy, NPR News.
1: Well, after more than 100 years of competition, the Scripps National Spelling Bee is looking to shake things up. Scripps taking over the broadcast from ESPN, the Bee's longtime TV home, and adding a new production team for the broadcast later this month. The Spelling Bee is also being held in a new venue, Constitution Hall in downtown Washington, D.C. That's where 247 spellers will compete for a trophy and more than $50,000 in cash and prizes. This is NPR News.
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4: From the New York Times, I'm Michael Barbaro. This is The Daily. In primary elections across the country starting over the next few weeks, the Republican Party will test its voters' appetite for revenge, while the Democratic Party will test its voters' appetite for change. Today, Shane Goldmacher, Lisa Lair, and Reed Epstein on how to understand key elections from Michigan to Kentucky. It's Tuesday, May 5th.
5: Lisa, Reed, Shane, we're bringing you three together for this conversation because arguably the most intense phase of the primary season is about to get underway. Over the next few weeks, literally starting today, Tuesday, Democratic and Republican voters will start to pick their nominees in races all the way up and down the ballot. And on both sides, the contests are going to start to tell us a bigger story about where the two parties are as they seek to control the country's direction in the second half of the second Trump presidency. Where do you want to start this conversation?
6: Well, I think it's helpful to start with Republicans, because really when you look at these races, it's not a question of whether these midterms will be bad for Republicans. It's a question of how bad they will be. And that is because the president is deeply unpopular. He's waging a war that is deeply unpopular. And on economic issues, we have no indication that voters feel better about the cost of living of basic goods. In fact, there's tons of economic data that shows they feel worse. That's for the general election. Before we get to that point, how the general election dynamics shake out and the degree of badness will be shaped by what happens in these primaries that we're now about to enter the heaviest period of.
7: I mean, look, when I've been talking with Republican strategists, their frustration has been that Donald Trump has not been focused on turning the tide on the issues that are going against the Republican Party. And instead, what he's focused on in the upcoming elections in these primaries is a revenge tour. When you look at a suite of races in May, I mean, these are a pretty remarkable set of primaries where President Trump has laid out one singular criteria. Will you be loyal to him? And you can see that best in Indiana and Kentucky.
5: And Shane, of this suite of Republican primaries you just mentioned, where do you want to begin?
7: I think you should start with the races that are on Tuesday in Indiana. And this is really an unusual level of campaign for a president to be involved in. We're not talking about congressional primaries or U.S. Senate primaries. We're talking about more than a half dozen state senators in Indiana whom Donald Trump is trying to get out of office. And the reason he is opposed to them is that they refuse to go along with his effort to redistrict the state and carve up two Democratic seats last fall. And in his frustration, he said, everyone who opposed this needs to be voted out.
8: You had one gentleman, the head of the Senate, I guess, Bray, whatever his name is. I heard he was against it. He'll probably lose his next primary, whenever that is. I hope.
7: And that was eight Republican state senators, one of whom retired. And the other seven, he and his political team and his allies, they've recruited, they have funded, they've run ads.
8: I'll certainly support anybody that wants to go against him.
7: To basically exact vengeance on people who refused to go along with what Donald Trump wanted last fall.
5: Reed, just to remind folks what happened that was so offensive to Trump in Indiana, he asks the Indiana state legislature to redraw that state's maps in order to pick up a couple more Republican seats. And under normal circumstances, Republican-controlled legislatures have performed that role for Trump.
9: Well, they did it in Texas, in Missouri, in North Carolina, Indiana. They didn't think it was the right thing to do. They didn't think it was good for their politics. And they didn't want to be seen taking orders from Donald Trump in Washington in the Indiana State House.
6: That's exactly right. Part of the reason they said no is that redistricting was unpopular with their voters, including with Republican voters. And in the polling we saw, what voters said is they would prefer that their representatives in the state house focus on cost of living issues. And now they're caught in these very expensive races against the president over this issue that voters didn't really want in the first place.
5: Mm-hmm. Shane, give me one example of an Indiana state lawmaker who Trump has decided to go after, and the opponent that he, as you said, hand-picked in order to try to take that lawmaker out in these races.
7: Yeah, so one of the people that's being targeted I spoke with recently named Senator Travis Holdman, and his complaint is basically, look, they're dumping millions of dollars into these races, and you know what they're not spending money on? Targeting the lone vulnerable Democrat in Indiana who is on his way to skating toward re-election. So instead of actually spending money to beat that Democrat at the ballot box, they're spending money to punish Republicans who refuse to redraw that district out from under him.
5: Mm-hmm.
7: So look, this has really become a test for Trump of his power within the party. And he knows his power in the country is directly related to how loyal the Republicans have been to him for the last 10 years. And he wants to give no inches, even down at the state legislative level.
5: Right. And I just want to make clear to listeners why, even though this is, of course, a bunch of state lawmakers, this has huge impact on who controls Congress. We just had a Supreme Court decision weakening the Voting Rights Act that has unleashed a new wave of redistricting battles across the country. And Trump is basically saying to future state Republican lawmakers who might think twice about complying with his desire to redistrict, if you do that, I will take you out, which I'm going to guess means that Republicans are going to see what's happening in Indiana and they're going to be very likely to redistrict exactly the way the president wants and make this a structurally harder election for Democrats than it might have been before.
7: Yes.
5: So, Reed, what is the next race we should talk about where revenge is on the ballot and Trump is trying to exercise his power in these primaries?
9: Well, the next race is in Kentucky, where the primary is in a couple weeks. And one of the incumbent congressmen named Thomas Massie has been a bit of a thorn in Trump's side for a while. He's a very conservative Republican, but he has opposed Trump on things like the Big Beautiful Bill, on the Epstein files, now on the Iran war. And Trump and his political team recruited an opponent for him in the primary, a former Navy SEAL named Ed Gowryn. And Trump recently traveled to Kentucky to campaign against Massie.
8: Thomas Massie is a disaster for our party.
9: He has done a lot of posting on social media about Massie.
8: He's got one thing going. He went to a good college, but I know a lot of stupid people that went to a good college.
5: Calls him a loser, a disaster. I mean, it's very unsparing the way Trump talks about Congressman Massie.
9: And Massie, I think he told our friend Shane here that he agrees with Trump on 90% of the things and has pushed back on 10%. And to Trump, that's not good enough.
7: I mean, Massie really stands alone among Republicans running for re-election, being vocally critical of Donald Trump.
10: Well, you know, I vote with my party 91% of the time. And which
7: you know,
10: means
7: Reid made reference to this. Yes, he votes with him 90% of the time, but he's like mocking him.
10: When they're protecting pedophiles, when they are blowing our budget, when they are starting wars overseas, I'm sorry, I can't go along with that. And
7: says, look, if they're bankrupting the country or covering up for pedophiles or starting another war or spying on you without a warrant, I'm sorry, that's when I deviate from the party. And the stuff we were talking about making an example, he's explicit about that. He sees his race as an opportunity for others in the party to maybe step out when they do disagree with Donald Trump. And so the stakes are beyond an extremely safe Republican primary seat. It's about, will the party continue to side with Trump even when they quietly disagree with him?
5: Mm-hmm. When I look at all these Republican primaries, I'm struggling to see any real risk for the president in intervening. His picks overall in Republican primaries, they tend to do really well. These are red states where the winner of the primary, if it's his pick, almost certainly goes on to win the general election. There's not really competition from the Democrats. So what's the downside here?
6: Well, I think you're right. There's no real direct political risk, but I do think there's a risk when you're less than 6 months out from what is, you know, broadly expected to be a very competitive midterm. And part of the risk is we are here sitting talking about these primary races where the president is trying to extract
5: a pound of flesh.
6: Yeah, right. Instead of issues that are more top of mind for voters, like cost of living concerns, right, or even, you know, how the war in Iran will wind down. So I do think in some ways it's a distraction from these other issues that voters care a lot more about.
5: All right, well, we're going to take a quick break, after which we will discuss the Democratic side of these primaries. We'll be right back.
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13: 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I'm Vanessa Finney with your regional weather outlook. In the Southern Oregon Cascades and Siskiyous, clear skies expected tonight with gusty winds and a low around 42. Tomorrow, sunny skies with a high near 71. In Myrica, clear and windy tonight with a low near 48. Tomorrow, sunny with a high near 83. In Weed and Mount Shasta, mostly clear tonight with a low near 47. Sunny tomorrow with a high near 78. Increasing clouds tonight in Redding and Red Bluff as the low dips to 56. Tomorrow, sunny with a high near 85. In the Klamath Basin, mostly clear tonight. Winds could gust as high as 23 miles an hour. A low around 45 is expected. Tomorrow, sunshine with a high near 78. On the Southern Oregon coast, patchy fog overnight with cloudy skies and a low near 48 degrees. Tomorrow, patchy fog before 11 a.m., then partly sunny with a high near 61. On the Northern California coast, mostly cloudy tonight with a low near 50. Tomorrow, mostly cloudy with a high near 58. In Roseburg and the Umpqua Basin, partly cloudy tonight with a low near 51. Tomorrow, partly sunny, gradually getting sunnier with a high near 79. Clear skies tonight in the Rogue Valley with lows near 50. Tomorrow, sunny skies with highs near 86. 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

0: Welcome back, Lisa, Shane, and Reed. Lisa, I'm going to ask you to talk us through the marquee Democratic primaries that are unfolding over the next few months and what you think the big story is of those contests.
1: Well, look, Democrats came out of their 2024 defeat, which was very devastating for the party, with a real sense that they were a party in crisis. And poll after poll reinforces that you just see large swaths of Democratic voters saying that they don't like their own party, they don't know what their party stands for, and this is a party that really is in the wilderness. And I think you see those divides in the party playing out on a couple of really big fronts in contested primaries across the country. There's debates over generational change. I think there's a real sense in the party grassroots that they need new leaders. And while the party is unified over fighting President Trump, there's real divides over how to do it, what strategies to use, and how fiercely to oppose every single element of this Trump administration.
0: Right. Sounds like you're saying bad news for Republicans, which seems sort of inevitable in these midterms, Lisa, like you said, does not necessarily guarantee good news for Democrats who are themselves in the middle of their latest existential identity crisis.
1: And I think that identity crisis just exploded in Maine, where you had this primary between Governor Janet Mills.
2: Honestly, if this president and this Congress were doing things that were even remotely acceptable, I wouldn't be running for the U.S. Senate.
1: But when a two-term governor, an eighth-generation Mainer, the pick of Chuck Schumer, who's the Democratic leader in the Senate.
0: The establishment candidate.
1: Yes, a very well-known brand in Maine Democratic politics.
2: My life's work has prepared me for this fight, and I'm ready to win.
1: And she was facing a very fierce challenge from Grand Plattner.
3: What I love most about Maine are the people. I have never met people who are more hard scrabble, even in a place that requires you to work like two or three different jobs. We have watched this state become essentially unlivable for working class people. And it makes me deeply angry. My name is Grand Plattner, and I'm running for U.S. Senate in Maine.
1: Who's a total political unknown. The only elective office he's ever held was being chair of the planning committee for his 1,000-person town in coastal Maine. He's an oysterman. He's fashioning himself as a working-class candidate who understands authentically the kind of economic struggles we've been talking about that many voters face. And poll after poll just showed Plattner blowing Mills out of the water, just leading her by 20 points, by 30 points. And the news broke that Janet Mills was not even going to go to the primary, that she was dropping out of the race. The reason she gave was that she had simply run out of money to run an effective campaign against Plattner. But there was also a sense that he was unbeatable for her in a way that I think really reflects what the Democratic Party base wants right now.
0: Right. And it felt like this political earthquake in the middle of the primary season, because Maine is not just any state in these midterms. It's one of the few states where Democrats think they could flip a seat currently held by a Republican senator and help them win control of the Senate this fall. And for Democratic leaders, it's been very bracing, Mills dropping out, because they are very anxious about Graham Plattner.
1: They are. Look, this is someone who has a pretty long documented history of very controversial comments online. After he served as a combat soldier in Afghanistan and Iraq, Plattner said that he was suffering from PTSD and anxiety and depression. He was drinking too much. And he took to Reddit and posted a lot of comments that one would think would be very objectionable to Democratic voters. He used disparaging language about race and gender and sexuality. He questioned reporting rape in the military. And beyond all his comments, it also was revealed that he had a tattoo on his chest for 20 years that was a Nazi insignia, which he said he didn't know what it was at the time. He's gotten it covered up. But these are a number of issues that one would think would be almost disqualifying in a Democratic primary. But the fury at the party establishment is so great that Democratic voters in Maine appeared willing to take a chance on this untested candidate rather than stick with their two-term Democratic governor.
0: Reed, I want to represent the Democratic establishment's view of what just happened in Maine. It begins with the Democratic Party leadership, including Minority Leader Chuck Schumer, saying, "We know what works in a general election." And what we know is that the slightly more milquetoast candidate, Governor Janet Mills, can win statewide. And Mills has been vetted, and we know her risks. And you all, the angry base, you want to pick someone who's not vetted. And that means that you may be consigning us to losing this general election. Why would you do that? Pick someone safe.
4: And that has been the Schumer MO for almost 20 years. And what we are hearing from voters, from candidates, from sitting senators is that they don't want this anymore. And some of them are coming out so far and saying, like, they don't want Schumer to be the leader of the party in the Senate anymore.
0: Mm.
4: He's not somebody who kind of fits the moment that Democrats believe that they're in that requires maximum opposition to what Trump is doing.
1: And when I talk to some of these senators who are concerned about how Schumer is leading the party, part of what they say to me is that we don't know actually what makes for the best Democratic candidate in this moment. And we, rather than put a finger on the scale,
0: let it happen.
1: Yeah. Let's let the voters decide and let's let our voters guide the party into the future.
0: Shane, where else are we seeing the framework that we just talked through in Maine playing out in these Democratic primaries?
5: I think now the marquee Democratic primary is going to be in the Michigan Senate race, where you have three different candidates that sort of represent three very different paths that the Democratic Party could go going forward. And they are running against a Republican who almost won last time. So a candidate who has cleared the primary field while they have this ugly race between these three candidates. On the left, you have Abdul El-Sayed. He is a sort of outspoken progressive and running on this idea that the way to win voters, even in a swing state now, is to lean into progressivism. On the other side of the spectrum, you've got a Congresswoman, Haley Stevens, who's a moderate. And, you know, she's saying the way to win these races is the way you've usually won these races, by running to the middle. And I'm the kind of candidate who can do that. And then you sort of have a third option in Mallory McMorrow, who is a state senator and has been sort of a fixture on cable news, is a very good communicator. And she said, I'm not quite as left as El-Sayed on these issues. I'm not quite as right as Haley Stevens on other issues. But by the way, I'm absolutely opposed to Chuck Schumer remaining as Senate leader, using that as a sort of leverage point in a primary to sell herself.
1: And I think the other thing that's important about Michigan here is, like Maine, this is a place where Republicans feel that they have a strong candidate. They're putting up Mike Rogers, a former FBI agent, a former U.S. representative who narrowly lost his last Senate run in 2024. And the one area where strategists are slightly hopeful is their ability to run against the Democratic brand and paint Democrats, as they have successfully in 2024, as too liberal or disconnected. And so these controversies in the past of candidates like Plattner give them potential fodder to run on that kind of a message.
0: Does it, or do these outsider, authentic, flawed candidates make it harder for Republicans to run against the Democratic brand because these people are themselves kind of running against the Democratic brand?
5: I mean, we don't know yet. We don't know yet how they're going to campaign against these candidates. What we do know is that the Democrats are going to have a hard time winning the Senate. And in order to win the Senate, they basically have to win all of these races, right? They have to hold the two vulnerable seats they have up, and then they have to flip four Senate seats. So Graham Plattner in Maine would only be one of them. And the other three would be even harder. They'd all have to be in states that Trump has won every single time he's been on the ballot. And so the high wire act for the Democratic Party is, okay, if you lose any of these people, there's basically no shot at winning the Senate this year.
1: And I also think it underscores that as much as we've been saying that these midterms favor Democrats, that all the atmospherics favor Democrats, there is this deep measure of unpredictability in both parties. When voters are this angry, it can be really hard to cast out how they're going to behave and who they're going to punish.
0: Well, Lisa, Shane, Reed, thank you very much.
4: Thank you, Michael.
5: Thank you.
1: Thanks for having us.
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0: Lovely little piece there. Harpist Joanna Donita with her own arrangement of a prelude by the Lithuanian composer Mikalojus Čiurlionis.
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1: In a Summer Garden is a place that Frederick Delius shall take us next, and this is music that is so evocative of that, you will feel the warmth, almost humidity, in fact. It's just missing the mosquitoes, which are taken care of by the citronella, which is close by, clearly, in this music of Frederick Delius, the Bournemouth Symphony Orchestra, conducted by Richard Hickox.

0: An old Mexican classical affair there. Ricardo Castro, the Mexican composer. His sentimental waltz, played by the Mexican pianist Jorge Federico Osorio.
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1: From Tchaikovsky, his Souvenir of a Beloved Place is a three-movement work for violin and piano originally. The meditation is an oft-excerpted part. This is actually the setting for violin and orchestra here. Daniel Lozakovich plays the violin, and Vladimir Spivakov conducts the National Philharmonic of Russia.

0: Daniel Lozovic. Not so much. 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

0: I have decided I'm going to play that every spring now. 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
0: Here is Hélène Gramaux with Kreisleriana by Schumann.

0: Robert Schumann's Kreisleriana, played by pianist Hélène Grimaud. I'm Steve Seal. Have a great night.
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0: That was music by Wilhelm Stenhammer Chitra, which was incidental music from a play by the Bengali poet and playwright Rabindranath Tagore. The Gothenburg Symphony Orchestra, led by Naomi Yerby. 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
2: Much of the music by 20th century English composer Ruth Gibbs has only been recently recorded, like in the past 5 years recorded. Well, this piece was recorded 7 years ago in 2019, although Gibbs wrote Ambarvalia in 1988. Here is that recording by the Royal Liverpool Philharmonic Orchestra.

0: Beethoven's String Quartet No. 3, performed by the Muro Quartet. It's Music Through the Night. I'm Bonnie North. Thanks for joining me.
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0: Camille Saint-Saëns was the guy who put an organ into a symphony. It was his last symphony. At the time he wrote it, he said, "I gave everything I was able to give. What I have here accomplished, I will never achieve again."

Saint-Saëns Symphony No. 3 comes along later this hour on Music Through the Night. I'm Bonnie North, in for Jalene Kahn. Thanks so much for joining me. You know, if Gioachino Rossini was only known for his 39 operas, it would be an incredible legacy. But as good as an opera composer that he was, Rossini also wrote some non-theatrical music as well, like this quartet performed by the Vienna-Berlin Ensemble.

0: The whimsical symphony of Georg Philipp Telemann, Apollo's Fire Baroque Orchestra, performed.
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1: Thanks for joining me. When Camille Saint-Saëns finished his third symphony, the Organ Symphony, he felt he'd done everything he could with a symphonic form, so he never wrote another. This symphony is almost a history of his career in one piece: virtuoso piano passages, brilliant symphonic writing, and an organ. Jean Guillou is the organist, joined with the San Francisco Symphony Orchestra in this performance of Camille Saint-Saëns' Symphony No. 3, The Organ.

0: Organist Jean Guillou, along with the San Francisco Symphony Orchestra under the direction of Edo Duvart, with Camille Saint-Saëns' Third Symphony. I'm Bonnie North. Thanks for joining me.
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0: There's sibling rivalry, and then there's the opposite. Michael Haydn had every reason to envy his big brother Franz Joseph, but he didn't. Michael was only 8 when he decided to follow in his big brother's footsteps and become a composer. He had a successful career as well, and the two brothers remained close all their lives. This symphony by Michael Haydn and more comes along this hour of Music Through the Night.

0: That was the 16th Symphony of Michael Haydn, younger brother of Franz Joseph. Matthias Bommert led the London Mozart Players. More great music comes your way in just a moment on Music Through the Night.
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1: Music Through the Night, I'm Bonnie North, in for Jalene Kahn, and it's great to have your company. Japanese composer and pianist Joe Hisaishi is known for more than 100 film scores and solo albums that date back to 1981. Hisaishi's music explores and incorporates different genres, including minimalist, experimental electronic, Western classical, and Japanese classical. Here is an arrangement of The Rain, performed by Angèle Dubois and La Pietà.

0: the Haushaltung, or the Household Quartet of Franz Schubert, otherwise known as the String Quartet No. 10. That was the Borodin Quartet performing. Music of American composer Constance Warren, coming your way right after this on Music Through the Night.
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1: Thanks for joining me. American pianist, teacher, and composer Constance Warren did not have a very big output. She started off really strongly, and she won a composition scholarship to the Royal Academy of Music in London. And while she was there, she produced a number of orchestral and chamber works. But then she returned to the United States in the early 1930s, and she stopped writing music. Heather Hill was written just around 1930, so it's one of the last pieces that she wrote. Here's the South German Chamber Orchestra Pforzheim to perform.

0: The Daphnis and Chloe's Suite No. 2 by Maurice Ravel, the Slovak Radio Symphony Orchestra, performed. I'm Bonnie North. Thanks so much for joining me.
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0: The Serenade for Winds, a relatively early work of Richard Strauss. Frederick Fennell led the Eastman Wind Ensemble. Music of Mozart coming your way right after this.
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1: North, thanks for joining me. Over the past decade, South Korean pianist Yol Um Sun has achieved global acclaim for her interpretations of Mozart's piano concertos. Here she is with Mozart's Piano Sonata No. 9.

0: A serenade by E.J. Moran, performed by the Northern Symphonia of England, led by Richard Hickox. I'm Bonnie North. Thanks for joining me.
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0: That was Morning Song from Enrique Granados's Suite on Galician Songs, the Barcelona Symphony Orchestra performed.
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1: North, it's a pleasure to have your company for classical music. Georg Friedrich Handel wrote three concertos for two orchestras, and they were intended to be played as additional instrumental music during his oratorios because it seemed the public at the time didn't quite know how to react to this new musical genre of the oratorio, so Handel added these concertos. Number three, which we're going to hear now, was used during performances of the oratorio Judas Maccabeus. Here's Tafelmusik.

0: That was the Concerto for Two Orchestras No. 3, originally used during performances of the oratorio Judas Maccabeus, written by Georg Friedrich Handel and performed there by Tafel Musik under the direction of Jean Lemann. We'll be back in just a moment with music by Antonín Dvořák.
1: 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Classical music and NPR News.

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1: We're going to wrap up our time together with music by Antonin Dvorak, his Scherzo Capriccioso, a quintessential piece by Dvorak, if there ever was one, a pure, unadulterated celebration of music and life itself. Here's the Oslo Philharmonic Orchestra under the direction of Marius Jansen.

0: The Oslo Philharmonic Orchestra with Antonín Dvořák's Scherzo Capriccioso. I'm Bonnie North. Thanks for joining me.
1: JPR recognizes the nonprofit support of the Rogue Valley Peace Choir. Now in its 23rd season, Rogue Valley Peace Choir presents Be the Change, a musical invitation to the community. This concert promises singing, dancing, and engaging percussive flourishes. Directed by Rob Griswell Lowry and accompanied by Dr. Mikiko Petrocelli, the nearly 100-member choir invites the community to be the change we want to see in the world. The May 15th concert takes place at the First United Methodist Church in East Jackson in Medford at 7 p.m. and is a benefit for the Northwest Seasonal Workers Association. May 17th's performance takes place at the First United Methodist Church on North Main in Ashland at 3 p.m. Details at roguevalleypeacechoir.org.
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3: Image Pour Orchestra by Claude Debussy was written between 1905 and 1912. Debussy had originally meant this as a two-piano sequel to the first set of Images for solo piano. By March 1906, he'd begun to think of arranging the work for orchestra rather than two pianos. This was one of Debussy's most modern and really even progressive works. He used two folk tunes and plenty of passages using his own profoundly original music. So we'll have that Image pour Orchestra coming your way by Claude Debussy. Good morning.

0: That was Bourré Fantasque, Emmanuel Chabrier with Némi Järvi conducting the Orchestra de la Suisse Romande. I'm Kevin O'Connor. Very shortly, a concert piece for horn and orchestra by one of the great French modern composers and some Joaquin Rodrigo visit to Aranjuez in our future together.
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0: Joaquin Rodrigo wrote that famous guitar concerto in 1939. Aranjuez, a very evocative place. He said the concerto is meant to sound like the hidden breeze that stirs the treetops in its parks. It should be only as strong as a butterfly and as dainty as a flower. Love that. Jose Cerebriere conducting the New York Philharmonic, and Sharon Isbin, the soloist there, in that third movement from Rodrigo's Aranjuez concerto.
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0: The single is called In the Stars. The Rolling Stones' new album is going to drop this summer on July 10th. I'm Korva Coleman, NPR News.
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2: 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A six-day forecast is available on JPR's regional weather page, and more detailed hourly forecasts, plus pollen and air quality indexes, are just a click away. 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
1: And this is Jefferson Public Radio. Good morning. I'm Milt Radford. Still ahead, widespread job losses at the National Weather Service may be affecting the agency's forecasts. More on whether a recent tornado outbreak in Kansas could have been better predicted. In our weather forecast, a drying trend begins today, along with continued warmer than normal temperatures for the remainder of the week. For the Southern Oregon Cascades and Siskiyou, sunny with a high near 71. Yreka, sunny, the high 83. Weedamount, Shasta, sunny with a high of about 78. Redding and Red Bluff, sunny with a high in the mid-80s. For the Klamath Basin, sunny and a high near 78 degrees. For the Southern Oregon Coast, partly sunny today with a high right around 61. The Northern California Coast will see mostly cloudy skies with a high near 58. Roseburg in the Umpqua Basin, gradually becoming sunny and the high right around 79. And for Grants Pass, Medford, and Ashland, we have sunny skies in the forecast with a high of 86. For more detailed weather information, be sure to visit our website. 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

0: We started off the morning with a little bit of Bach on First Concert. Good morning and welcome to the program on JPR's Classics and News Service. I'm Valerie Ng, your host this morning here for 4 hours. I'll be with you until noon. Then after an NPR News update, AJ McCalla will be here sharing music of Schubert in the afternoon during Siskiyou Music Hall. This morning, I'll be sharing more music of Bach. By the way, that was the Trio Sonata in G Major, performed by the group Florilegium. Later, we'll hear one of Bach's solo cello suites. Also, music of Amy Beach, one of Haydn's keyboard sonatas, arranged for a very unusual guitar. And we'll hear a flute concerto of Italian composer Giuseppe Matteo Alberti. Good morning. It's 9 minutes after 8 o'clock.
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0: There's a look at the weather forecast on the way, coming up in about 20 minutes. But first, here is the work of Amy Beach. I don't think Amy Beach ever actually traveled to Alaska, but she had some fantasies about it, about what it might be like. Here is her piano suite, Eskimos, that depicts an Arctic night, a returning hunter, exiles, and dog teams. Here's a performance from pianist Charlotte Mueller.

That was the work of Amy Beach, Eskimo, with Charlotte Mueller at the piano, depicting Amy Beach's idea of an Arctic sled dog team. It's 20 minutes after 8 o'clock. Coming up in a bit, a look at the weather forecast. And later on this evening, Claude Debussy is the focus of Bill McLaughlin all week long. Debussy once said he learned more from poets and painters than he did from the Music Conservatory. And although we consider him the figurehead of Impressionist music, he would probably really argue against it. So did Ravel. But, you know, both of those two are considered the kings of Impressionism. But you'll be able to hear music of Debussy all week long on Exploring Music. And tonight on the program, Pelléas and Mélisande, Debussy's Nocturnes, the Sacred and Profane Dances, and some music for the piano performed by Friedrich Gulda. That's this evening and all week long on Exploring Music, starting at 7 here on JPR. Right now we turn to a flute concerto of Giuseppe Matteo Alberti, a wonderful performance from Claudio Schimoni and his Solisti Venetti, Jean-Pierre Rampal, the flutist.

0: That was Jean-Pierre Rampal and I Solo Stivanetti, led by Claudio Schimoni, performing Giuseppe Matteo Alberti's delightful F major concerto for flute, a muted flute, and orchestra. It's 8:30, and on the way in a few minutes, Paul Galbraith will perform music of Haydn. But first, a look at the weather forecast. In the Southern Oregon Cascades and Siskiyous, sunny today and tomorrow with a high of 71 degrees. Tonight, clear, a low of 42. For Wairika, sunny today and tomorrow with a high of 83 and clear tonight, a low of 51. For Weed and Mount Shasta, sunny today and tomorrow with a high of 78 this afternoon and 76 on Thursday. And tonight, a low of 49 with clear skies. For Redding and Red Bluff, sunny today with a high of 85. And tonight looks like some clouds are going to move in with a low of 60. And then partly sunny tomorrow, a high of 84. So not even the hottest spot in the listening area. For the Klamath Basin, sunny and 78 today, 79 tomorrow, and clear tonight, a low of 44. For the Southern Oregon coast, partly sunny today, 61 the high, mostly cloudy tonight, a low of 48, and sunny tomorrow with a high of 63. For the Northern California coastline, mostly cloudy today and tonight with a high of 58 this afternoon, 51 the low tonight, and then gradually tomorrow the sun is supposed to come out and warm things up to 58 degrees again. For Roseburg and the Umpqua Basin, gradually getting sunny today, a high of 79, 48 and partly cloudy tonight, and then gradually clearing up tomorrow, another 79 degree day. And for the Rogue Valley, sunny today with a high of 86 degrees. It's the hottest spot in the listening area. Tonight, 51 and mostly clear. Tomorrow, the hottest spot again with a high of 85 and sunshine. It's 8:32. 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
0: Guitarist Paul Galbraith has had a really a global journey, kind of a citizen of the world. He was born in Scotland. And in 1980, in 1964, by the way, and in 1980, he was a finalist in the BBC Young Musician of the Year competition, and at 17, won a silver medal at the Segovia International Guitar Competition. Segovia was there, by the way, and called his playing magnificent. And that really launched his career. He began touring all over the world and ended up making his home in Greece for a number of years. He actually also lived in Malawi and London, as well as Greece, where his teacher is. And then for the last 10 years, he moved to Brazil with his wife, Celia, who's a lutenist. Here is Galbraith performing Haydn's sonata, which was originally for a keyboard. Galbraith himself has arranged it for his unusual 8-string guitar, which is a bit more like a cello in a way than a guitar. It's got a really long pin at the bottom that connects to a resonator box, and he puts a chair over that box and sits to play his guitar that way. Haydn on JPR's First Concert.

0: That was guitarist Paul Galbraith performing on his very own unusually constructed eight-string guitar, one of what was originally a keyboard sonata of Haydn. It's 8:46. Coming up in just a little bit, we'll hear conductor Gerard Schwartz playing instead of leading his instrument. You'll just have to guess what you think it might be. And the Chicago Symphony Orchestra performs music of Albéniz in just a moment.
1: It's now possible to screen human embryo genes to estimate future risk for thousands of diseases, even physical traits like height.
2: It is sort of out of science fiction. It's just science now. I think it's sort of incredible technological progress. I think it's really cool.
1: But this new technology also raises moral and ethical concerns. I'm Elsa Chang. 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
0: Looking ahead towards this weekend, on this week's episode of the Chicago Symphony Orchestra broadcast on Sunday, Jakub Hrusha leads the CSO in Shostakovich's 11th Symphony and Rachmaninoff's first piano concerto featuring Simon Turepchevsky, who also performs a folk song from his homeland of Macedonia. That's Sunday at 5, the Chicago Symphony Orchestra broadcast. And here is an archive recording of the CSO back when Fritz Reiner was at the podium, leading them through Navarra, music of Isaac Albéniz.

That was Navarra with Fritz Reiner conducting the Chicago Symphony Orchestra. It's 8:53. On the way in a bit this morning, we'll hear a music of Ottorino Respighi as well as Bach. And there's a lot more ahead to discover on First Concert. Right now, though, we'll be turning to music performed by Gerard Schwartz. Now, normally these days, he's at the podium, but this conductor is also a cornet player, and that's the instrument he's playing with William Bolcom at the piano. Here's Herbert L. Clark's Sounds from the Hudson, a waltz on JPR.

0: JPR recognizes the nonprofit community support of chamber music concerts, presenting the Canadian Brass Sunday, May 17th at 3 at the SOU Music Recital Hall. 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There's a pre-concert lecture 1 hour before the performance.
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0: It's 2 minutes after 9 o'clock. You're listening to First Concert on Jefferson Public Radio. I'm Valerie Ng, your host for the program. We're going to turn to music of Ottorino Respighi, his three ancient airs and dances suites are thought, you know, to be kind of a triptych, a set of three that go together, but it actually, they were not composed at the same time. There was more than 5 years in between each suite. The first one was composed in 1917 and based on some specific Renaissance lute pieces. Then in 1923, he set about working on the second suite based on lute and viol works. And then he didn't get around to the third suite until 1931, which is a bit different in mood and arranged for strings. We're going to hear the second suite, the middle suite, the one from 1923. Here is Jesus Lopez Cobos leading the Lausanne Chamber Orchestra of Switzerland.

bright, upbeat, optimistic. You could dance to it, I think. That was the suite number 2 of Ottorino Respighi from the Ancient Airs and Dances Suites. That one from 1923. That was Jesus Lopez Cobos leading the Lausanne Chamber Orchestra on JPR. It's 9:22 on the way in just a moment. You know, that work that we just heard was kind of taking you back to a particular time. Well, in just a moment, we'll take you to a particular place with Alexander Borodin. 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Coming up at 9:30, we'll take a look at the weather forecast for the region, but right now we're headed off to another region, the steppes of Central Asia. Here's Alexander Borodin's work with Leonard Slatkin leading the St. Louis Symphony Orchestra on JPR.

Leonard Slatkin led the St. Louis Symphony Orchestra in Alexander Borodin's In the Steppes of Central Asia. It's 9:31. Coming up in a moment, music of Robert Schumann, but first we'll check in with Mother Nature to talk about what's going to be happening around the listening area as far as temperatures. For the most part, there's going to be sunshine, but not everywhere. And the warmest place in the listening area, the Rogue Valley. But some parts of Siskiyou County are going to come close. In the Southern Oregon Cascades and Siskiyou, 71 the high today and tomorrow. Sunny skies and mostly clear tonight, low of 42. For Yreka, sunny today and tomorrow as well, with a high of 83 this afternoon and 84 tomorrow, 51 and clear tonight. For Weed and Mount Shasta, quite a bit warmer, with a high of 78 today and 76 tomorrow, and sunny skies, mostly clear this evening with a low of 49. For Redding and Red Bluff, sunny and 85 today, 84 and partly sunny tomorrow, some clouds tonight and a low of 60. For the Klamath Basin, sunny today and tomorrow with a high of 78 this afternoon, 79 on Thursday, and tonight mostly clear, a low of 44. For the Southern Oregon coast, partly sunny today, 61 the high. Some clouds moving in though tonight, a low of 48, and mostly sunny on Thursday, a high of 63. For the Northern California coastline, mostly cloudy today and tonight with a high of 58 this afternoon, a low of 51 tonight, and then tomorrow, another 58 degree day, and it's supposed to gradually become mostly sunny. For Roseburg and the Umpqua Basin, gradually becoming sunny today, 79 the high, 48 and partly cloudy tonight, gradually clearing up tomorrow. Expect another 79 degree day. And for the Rogue Valley, sunny today and tomorrow with a high of 86, and tonight mostly clear, a low of 51. It's 9:33. Music of Robert Schumann next. 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Dos Mariposas presents Boston-based Celtic fiddle quintet The Scottish Fish this evening on stage by the pond. Tomorrow, Thursday, May 7th, it's saxophone duo Thundersmack, featuring genre-defying dance-worthy sound that fuses rock and punk. Mother's Day weekend, Dos Mariposas features the sounds of Alyssa and the Side Effects, the Giantess, Phoenix Sigalove, and Kathy Bolton. Tickets and a schedule of events at dosmariposasvineyards.com. Here's Robert Schumann's Fairy Tales with the Ensemble Schumann, featuring Thomas Gallant on oboe and Steve Larson on viola, Sally Pincus at the piano.

Robert Schumann's Fairy Tales with the Ensemble Schumann, Thomas Gallant, Steve Larson, and Sally Pincus on oboe, viola, and at the piano, respectively. It's just about 10 minutes away from 10 o'clock. Coming up in the next hour of the program, you'll get to hear the work of a Polish statesman, also some variations on a theme of Donizetti, and a French symphony based on some patriotic themes. That's all ahead on JPR, but Vivaldi is next. This is a bassoon concerto performed by Tamás Benkács and the Nicholas Esterházy Sinfonia, led by Béla Drahos on First Concert.

0: for JPR comes from our listeners in the Rogue Valley Symphony. The symphony's final Masterworks concert of the season will feature the talented young British pianist George Harleono performing the Zenith of Piano Concertos, Tchaikovsky's first, on the Raven. Also on the program is Dohnányi's delightful symphonic minutes and Batsevich's Concerto for String Orchestra. Concerts are Friday, May 22nd at 7:30 at the SOU Music Recital Hall in Ashland, Saturday, May 23rd at 3 at the Criterion in Medford, and Saturday, May 24th at 3 at the Grants Pass Performing Arts Center. Tickets at 541-708-6400 or rvsymphony.org.
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0: It's a couple minutes after 10 o'clock. You're listening to First Concert on JPR. I'm Valerie Ng. Here till noon, then A.J. McCalla will be in this afternoon for Siskiyou Music Hall, and he'll be sharing music of Schubert at that time. And coming up in an hour, I'll be sharing music of Bach, performed by Mstislav Rostropovich. Also, a work for piano and orchestra of Paderewski later this hour. And right now, Carl Ditters von Dittersdorf wrote a symphony called La Prise de la Bastille. Here is the Concerto Kron on JPR.

La Prise de la Bastille. That was the work of Karl Ditters von Dittersdorf, a symphony performed by the Concerto Köln. It's 10:24. On the way later this hour, a fantasy for piano and orchestra on some original Polish themes from none other than Polish statesman Ignaz Paderewski. But we'll hear a work on some themes from Donizetti in just a moment. 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It's 25 minutes past 10 o'clock. Thanks so much for listening to JPR today. You know, if you're looking for something to do outside of enjoying the music on your radio, you can always find something interesting to do at the JPR community calendar, whether it's chair yoga or helping out at the food pantry or participating in that, or doing some crafts for Mother's Day for youth. There's lots of things, including, cribbage clubs and music events and pool tournaments and lots more. Also, tonight, taking place in Medford at the public library in their large meeting room, a public forum has been called to address the future of Southern Oregon University and what's at stake for rural higher education in the region. Community members will hear a brief overview of recent developments. And you can find out more about that again at the JPR Community Calendar. The meeting takes place tonight at 6 p.m. at the Medford Public Library. But there's lots of other things that are taking place throughout the entire region that you can find out about at ijpr.org. Click on the events tab at the top of the page and then choose the community calendar to find something that interests you. Here is a concerto on themes from Donizetti's opera La Favorita by Antonio Pasculi. It's a work for oboe and piano featuring Yanhee Kwak and Xie Xu.

0: Jan Hiekwak, the oboist, with Xia Shu at the piano, with a concerto on themes from Donizetti's opera La Favorita from Antonio Pasculi.
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0: This is the Fantasy Polonaise on Original Themes for Piano and Orchestra of Ignaz Paderewski. Here's Thomas Torino at the piano with the Polish National Radio Symphony Orchestra on JPR.

0: Paderewski, performed by Thomas Torino and the Polish National Radio Symphony Orchestra. It's just past 11 o'clock. Music of Bach is next. 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This exhibition explores the short-lived but revolutionary 1930s artist collective, featuring works by pioneers of modernism, including Pierre Daouara, Vasily Kandinsky, and Piet Mondrian. 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
0: It's 4 minutes past 11 o'clock, and we're into the final hour of First Concert this morning on JPR. I'm Valerie Ng, your host, here until noon. Right now, we're about to hear a work that was composed about 300 years ago and has been described as among the most profound of all classical music works. I'm talking about one of Bach's solo cello suites. He wrote six of them, and the difficulty level of these suites are probably the main reason that they remained rarely known, rarely performed, and rarely recorded for, well, and of course recording technology didn't exist in the early 1700s when they were written, but even after recording technology was invented, they weren't really recorded for a long time, but now they're considered some of Bach's greatest achievements and are very well known. Now, I am not a cellist, but I understand that of the cello suites, the fourth is considered to be the most technically demanding because it's in the key of E flat, which is not an easy key for the cello, so I'm told, for the hands, because the work requires the fingers of the left hand to make some really extra long stretches. Like if Rachmaninoff had been a piano player, maybe he could have played it. But if anyone can handle this work, it's Mstislav Rostropovich, and we're going to hear him right now performing Bach's solo cello suite number 4 in E flat.

That was a performance from Mstislav Rostropovich with Bach's Solo Cello Suite No. 4 in E-flat. You're listening to First Concert, and coming up in just a moment, we'll get to hear the Romeros, Pepe on Hell, and I think a few more of the Romero family performing the work of Joaquin Rodrigo. 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Thanks so much for listening to First Concert this morning. You know, you could be doing a lot of other things, but you can always take JPR with you, especially if you've got a smartphone. 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Now, it's going to be hard not to kick up your heels and dance to this one. This is the Concerto Andaluz of Joaquin Rodrigo. It's a work for four guitars and orchestra with the Romeros, or Los Romeros, and the Academy of St. Martin in the Fields, led by Sir Neville Mariner on JPR.

The Concierto Andaluz of Joaquin Rodrigo. That was Los Romeros and the Academy of St. Martin in the Fields on Jefferson Public Radio. I'm Valerie Ng. Thanks for listening in this morning. Coming up in just a couple of minutes, an NPR News update, followed by Siskiyou Music Hall, hosted by A.J. McCalla. Then Valerie Kaler will be here this afternoon from 2 until 4 with Performance Today. And then the news after that, until music again at 7 o'clock, when Bill McLaughlin is focusing his sights on Debussy during Exploring Music. One last piece of music for you today, that a little bit of a late celebration for Hans Christian Lumbye, the Nordic Strauss. This is The Slide.

0: JPR recognizes the nonprofit support of the Rogue Valley Peace Choir. Now in its 23rd season, Rogue Valley Peace Choir presents Be the Change, a musical invitation to the community. This concert promises singing, dancing, and engaging percussive flourishes. Directed by Rob Griswell Lowry and accompanied by Dr. Makiko Petrocelli, the nearly 100-member choir invites the community to be the change we want to see in the world. The May 15th concert takes place at the First United Methodist Church in East Jackson in Medford at 7 p.m. and is a benefit for the Northwest Seasonal Workers Association. May 17th's performance takes place at the First United Methodist Church on North Main in Ashland at 3 p.m. Details at roguevalleypeacechoir.org.
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2: Live from NPR News, I'm Lakshmi Singh. A new NPR PBS News Marist poll finds President Trump at the lowest point in his presidency politically as people across the United States contend with high gas prices linked to the U.S.'s unpopular war with Iran. NPR's Domenico Montanaro tells NPR's Up First, the poll suggests Democrats have a significant advantage 6 months before the midterm elections.
3: When people were asked if congressional elections were held today, who would they vote for? They chose Democrats by 10 points. That's a pretty big edge if you look at past election performances. Mm. And Democrats also have the edge on a really key factor here, enthusiasm. They're 8 points more likely than Republicans to say they're, quote, very enthusiastic to vote this November.
2: NPR's Domenico Montanaro reporting. Convicted spy Jonathan Pollard says he will run for office in Israel's parliamentary elections this year. Pollard spent 30 years in U.S. prison for spying for Israel. Now he tells NPR he is remorseful for his espionage crime. NPR's Daniel Estrin reports from Tel Aviv.
4: Jonathan Pollard was a U.S. Navy intelligence analyst who sold military secrets to Israel in the 1980s. The espionage affair served a blow to U.S.-Israel relations for years. When he moved to Israel in 2020, he defended his actions, saying he had no choice. Now, he tells NPR, he should have found a, quote, legal way to act on his concerns for Israel's security.
5: I made a mistake. I didn't think about the consequences. And 30 years later, here I am, trying to leave a better legacy.
4: He says he will run in Israeli parliamentary elections later this year. He's joined a fringe right-wing party. Daniel Estrin, NPR News, Tel Aviv.
2: Lab tests confirm that the deadly cruise ship outbreak of hantavirus is a strain called Andes virus. NPR's Gabrielle Emmanuel reports this specific type of hantavirus is known to spread human to human.
6: People are typically infected with hantavirus after inhaling virus particles from rodent urine, feces, or saliva. However, Andes hantavirus is known to be transmitted between people who are in very close contact. Kari Debink is at Johns Hopkins School of Public Health.
7: What they're doing is isolating people mostly in their rooms, like allowing them to go to kind of the open decks where, you know, the ventilation is good.
6: The World Health Organization says personal protective equipment has been brought on board. Three passengers have died, and there are five other patients, including one in a hospital in South Africa and another in a hospital in Switzerland. Debink says the risk to the general public is very low. Gabriella Emanuel, NPR News.
2: Ted Turner, founder of CNN and other cable channels, died today. He was 87 years old. From Washington, this is NPR News. Tennessee Republicans are proposing a congressional map that would divide Memphis's Shelby County into multiple districts in an effort to eliminate the state's lone Democratic-held seat. Tennessee's Republican governor called a special legislative session to consider redistricting after the U.S. Supreme Court recently weakened the Voting Rights Act. President Trump has urged Tennessee and other GOP-led states to redraw their maps as part of his mid-decade redistricting push. Commerce Secretary Howard Lutnick has been testifying on Capitol Hill in a closed-door meeting about his links to the late-convicted sex offender Jeffrey Epstein. Lutnick maintains he did not have any relationship with his former neighbor. A new Republican proposal to fund the Department of Homeland Security's immigration enforcement teams for the rest of Trump's term also includes $1 billion to secure a new ballroom at the White House. NPR's Eric Daniel McDaniel has details.
8: It's a nearly $75 billion three-year plan to fund the immigration enforcement teams inside of DHS. But there are some smaller pots of money in the proposal to fund other parts of the agency, including $1 billion for the Secret Service, targeted at security measures for Trump's White House ballroom, or as the White House staff calls it, the East Wing Modernization Project. The draft legislation says the money cannot be used for construction, which the administration says has been funded so far just through private donations. Long-shot proposals from Congress to use taxpayer money for the project haven't gained any traction. Eric McDaniel, NPR News, Washington.
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4: It's 12:06. You're listening to Siskiyou Music Hall. I'm your host, AJ McCalla, keeping you company on this Wednesday afternoon. I will be sharing one of my personal favorite pieces of chamber music in the 1 o'clock hour today, the String Quartet No. 13 in A minor by Franz Schubert, composed, like so many of his greatest chamber works, in the year 1824. Schubert had taken a bit of a break from writing chamber works, especially string quartets, for a couple years, focusing mostly on writing Lieder, or songs. But in 1824, he composed all three of his final string quartets, as well as the string octet, the grand duo, the Arpeggione Sonata. It was just a wonderful year of chamber music. That string quartet No. 13, the first of the final three, is nicknamed the Rosamunde Quartet because the second movement borrows a theme from the incidental music for the play Rosamunde, which Schubert had written a couple years previously. It actually borrows quite a number of themes from different Schubert works. It could easily be called the Gretchen Quartet as well, because musicologists have pointed out how similar the opening theme, especially the sort of spinning accompaniment sounds, to the piano part of Gretchen am Spinnrade, the Lieder by Franz Liszt. So I'm going to start off the show with that. Here is soprano Arlene Auger alongside Lambert Orkis playing a period fortepiano. They're performing Gretchen am Spinnrade, or Gretchen at Her Spinning Wheel, by Franz Schubert. This is JPR.

0: The innocent young Gretchen, having fallen victim to the supernaturally seductive powers of Dr. Faustus, having newly sold his soul to the devil, sits at her spinning wheel trying to figure out what she wants in life. Gretchen am Spinnrade, or Gretchen at her spinning wheel, text by Goethe and music by Schubert. We just heard Arlene Auger, the soprano, alongside Lambert Orkis playing a period forte piano. Another period keyboard instrument is coming up next. This is JPR.
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0: It's 12:13. You're listening to Siskiyou Music Hall. I'm your host, A.J. McCalla. A harpsichord concerto is up next by a composer named Johann Gottfried Mütl. He was born in 1728, at the tail end of the Baroque period. He is what would officially be called a late Baroque composer, but some musicologists want to create a whole new era in this transition between the Baroque to the Classical period, which came next. There's about a 50 or so year period in the early to mid-1700s, where the music has some hallmarks of the Baroque period, but also some that are foreshadowing the coming Classical period. And the name that musicologists want to give that era is the Gallant period. It's still late Baroque for now, but perhaps in the future we'll be calling Mütl a Gallant era composer. At any rate, here is his keyboard concerto number 2 in D minor. Marcin Sviatkiewicz plays the harpsichord and also conducts the ensemble Arte de Suonatore. Music of Johann Gottfried Mütl, here on Siskiyou Music Hall.

0: Marcin Sviatkiewicz played the harpsichord and also conducted the ensemble Arte de Suonatori. They were performing the Keyboard Concerto No. 2 in D minor by Johann Gottfried Mütl, a composer from the gray area or the long transition period between the Baroque and Classical periods, sometimes referred to as its own era, the Galant period. At any rate, we will be hearing something unequivocally from the Romantic period coming up next. 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

with a low around 51, and tomorrow, sunny, the high near 84. In Weed and Mount Shasta, sunny today with a high near 78. Mostly clear tonight, the low around 49, and tomorrow, sunny, the high near 76. In Redding and Red Bluff, sunny today with a high near 85, increasing clouds tonight, the low around 60, and then partly sunny tomorrow with a high near 84. In the Klamath Basin today, sunny, the high near 78. Tonight, mostly clear with a low around 44. And tomorrow, sunny, the high near 79. On the southern Oregon coast, partly sunny today, the high near 61. Mostly cloudy tonight with a low around 48. And then mostly sunny tomorrow with a high near 63. On the northern California coast, mostly cloudy today with a high near 58. Mostly cloudy still tonight at the low around 51, then gradually becoming mostly sunny tomorrow, the high once again near 58. In Roseburg and the Umpqua Basin today, gradually becoming sunny, the high near 79. Partly cloudy tonight, the low around 48. And then tomorrow, gradual clearing, the high once again near 79. And in the Rogue Valley, sunny today, the high near 86. Mostly clear tonight with a low around 51. Sunny tomorrow, the high near 85. And next off, we are off to Russia to hear from Mily Balakirev, one of the so-called mighty handful of composers who pioneered Russian nationalist music in the mid-19th century. This is a symphonic poem by Balakirev based on a regular text poem by the Russian poet Mikhail Lermontov, composed in 1837, and based on a legend from the Caucasian mountains of Queen Tamar of Georgia. The poem and the symphonic poem based on it are both called Tamara. Here is Yevgeny Svetlanov conducting the Philharmonia Orchestra in Tamara by Mily Balakirev. 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

0: Yevgeny Svetlanov conducted the Philharmonia Orchestra in Tamara, the symphonic poem by Mili Balakirev. 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
1: 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As part of this year's James M. Collier New Works Festival, Rep Singers will present two commissioned premieres, Peter Relf's To the End in Songs and Jody French's The Stranger Among You, inspired by Oregon Poet Laureate Lawson Inada. Both premieres feature baritone Christopher and Nomura. Performances are Saturday, May 9th at 7:30 and Sunday, May 10th at 2 at the SOU Music Recital Hall in Ashland. 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
0: It's 3 minutes past 1 o'clock. You're listening to Siskiyou Music Hall. I'm your host, AJ McCalla, here with you until 2, when Performance Today comes along. Chamber music of Franz Schubert is on the way in about 10 minutes. Right now, though, we are hearing something from this century, coming to us from contemporary English composer Anna Klein. This is a 2015 orchestral work called This Midnight Hour, a wild and frenetic orchestral nocturne. Here is Sakari Oramo conducting the BBC Symphony Orchestra in music of Anna Klein, here on Siskiyou Music Hall.

0: This Midnight Hour by contemporary English composer Anna Klein. We just heard the BBC Symphony Orchestra playing under the baton of Sakari Oramo. You're listening to Siskiyou Music Hall here on the Classics and News Service of JPR. Some chamber music from Schubert's Great Year of Chamber Music is coming up next. This is JPR.
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0: It's 1:18. You're listening to Siskiyou Music Hall. I'm your host, AJ McCalla. Franz Schubert was the sort of person who would go through phases, even in his composition. In 1824, for example, he went through a big chamber music phase. It had been about 3 years since he'd tried his hand at any chamber music genres, and that was his unfinished Quartettsatz, or quartet movement, which never got beyond an opening movement. Well, in 1824, Schubert wrote three string quartets, a string octet, a piano duet, the Arpeggione Sonata. Just so much wonderful chamber music came out of this single year. And here is one of those string quartets, the first of the final three, number 13 in A minor, nicknamed Rosamunda, because it borrows a theme from the incidental music Schubert wrote for that play in the second movement. It actually borrows a number of themes and musical ideas in general from Schubert's earlier work. If you've been listening since noon, you heard me open the show with Gretchen am Spinnrade, one of Schubert's most iconic lieder or songs. Well, listen out for the accompaniment in the very beginning of the first movement of this quartet. It's quite similar. Here is the Chillingarian String Quartet performing the String Quartet number 13 in A minor of Schubert. This is JPR.

Composer Miguel del Aguila described that piece as, quote, an existential reflection about loneliness, the end of youth, the passing of time, and the meaning of our existence. A piece called Herbsttag, Autumn Day, written while he lived in Vienna in 1984. He took inspiration and the title from the poem Herbsttag by Rainer Maria Rilke. We heard Miguel del Aguila's piece from a concert in Round Top, Texas, during the annual Round Top Festival Institute. Alexis Still played flute, Drew Pattison was the bassoonist, and Isabel Scott played the harp. In just a moment, leaping into the unknown without a net.

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0: 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At the age of four, Russian-born composer Lera Auerbach sat at the piano and started inventing, just making up her own music. By the time she was 12, she had written a complete opera. In 1991, 17 years old, she came to the United States on a concert tour. While she was here, the Soviet Union, the USSR, collapsed, and Auerbach made the decision to stay in the U.S. She did not defect. She did not flee under cover of darkness. She just spontaneously decided, this is where I'm staying. She didn't have a support network in the U.S., didn't speak the language. She just leapt into a new life. She got accepted to the Juilliard School, where she studied piano and composition. And the piece we're about to hear was written not too long after that tectonic shift of leaving Russia. New country, new school, new life. Here is a piano trio in concert in Ohio, part of Chamberfest Cleveland. Michael Stephen Brown playing the piano, Diana Cohen violin, and Julie Albers cello. Piano Trio No. 1 by Lera Auerbach.

0: I saw an interview with composer Lara Auerbach where she said that any performance has an element of magic. I mean, think about it. A composer, whether of our time or one from centuries ago, puts these marks on a piece of paper, this cipher, and other people, often strangers to the composer or to each other, decode that cipher and turn it into something meaningful, ephemeral, musical. We just heard something magical from Lara Auerbach herself, her piano trio number one. Played by pianist Michael Stephen Brown, violinist Diana Cohen, and cellist Julie Albers. That performance in Mixon Hall at the Cleveland Institute of Music was part of Chamber Music Cleveland. Lara Auerbach is a pianist, composer, visual artist, poet, and conductor, spending a lot of time on the podium these days. She describes conducting as integrating various currents into the ocean of the orchestra, and as her greatest joy. Creative polymath Lara Auerbach. 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I'm Valerie Kaler. 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
1: 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The 2026 festival opens July 11th with the Bay Area Concert Band. Daryl Grant brings songs for the soul to the OIMB Boathouse. The Hales Center at SWOC features local and regional artists Dachi Gregory, Rachel Palin, and Swingin' in the Rain Big Band. The Gothard Sisters Celtic Trio returns to Shoreacre State Park. Martin Mikut and the Festival Orchestra present compositions related to the Earth and planets with soloists Martin Kuskman Bassoon and Terry Longshore Percussion. 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
0: From APM, American Public Media, this is Performance Today. I'm Valerie Kaler. The fairy tales I read as a child were sanitized, edited quite a bit, made a little more sweet and a lot less gruesome. For example, it wasn't until I was in my teens that I read the version of Cinderella where her stepsisters slice off a toe and a heel, respectively, to fit into the glass slipper. They're only given away by a trail of blood. Sergei Prokofiev went with the sanitized version when he created his ballet. Cinderella flees the ball, loses a shoe, and the prince searches for her in a gentle, fairy tale, bloodless way. Scenes from Cinderella are afoot this hour. American composer Mark Mellett says that cooking up a piece of music is like combining ingredients to make a soup. Instead of carrots and onions and stock, you use melodies and harmonies and instrumentation. To continue that food analogy, a few of Mellett's compositions are buffet style. Well, more like dim sum or tapas. You've got a whole menu of options, and you select which ones are delivered to your table. The piece we're about to hear is just one small plate from a larger suite called tapas.

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From APM American Public Media, this is Performance Today. I'm Valerie Kaler, so glad to have you along for today's musical adventures and discoveries. By all accounts, Cinderella had a rough go. Her stepfamily was super rough, sisters fighting all the time. She always had too many chores. She couldn't go to the party with the whole village. And her prospects of getting out of that situation, slim to none. But then in her hour of need, when everything feels so impossible, a fairy godmother just appears and says, "I got you, girl. Here's a gown, here's your transport, go get your man." Now, I'm not saying I'm jealous of Cinderella or anything, but really, who wouldn't want a fairy godmother to come wave a magic wand and make it all better? Sergei Prokofiev wanted to express the blossoming poetic love between Cinderella and her prince and highlight how magic and love overcome all obstacles. That's what he had in mind when he wrote his ballet, Cinderella. For this performance, conductor Elim Chan created a new arrangement featuring highlights from Prokofiev's Cinderella Ballet Opus 87 and his Cinderella Suite No. 1. She's also conducting the Basel Symphony Orchestra in concert in Switzerland. Highlights from Prokofiev's Cinderella.

And for today, we're going to leave Cinderella at the ball for the grand waltz. She's waltzing with the prince, and they're both falling in love. There's still a glass slipper mishap ahead in their love story, but for now, let's just sink into the swoon. Highlights from the Cinderella Ballet and the Cinderella Suite No. 1 by Sergei Prokofiev, woven together in that arrangement by Elim Chan. Elim Chan also led the Basel Symphony Orchestra in concert in Switzerland.

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0: Before World War II, commissions, that is, a composer being asked to write a piece of music, commissions were mostly coming from single patrons, royal courts, churches, opera houses, radio networks, and wealthy individuals. One bank account, one premier. But after the war, especially in the United States, that model of patronage kind of fragmented. There were a lot more high-quality regional orchestras and ensembles, and everyone's budget shrank. The enthusiasm for new music was high, but the funding was not. Commissions were dwindling. Enter the consortium model, starting in the late 1970s, ramping up in the 80s, and the new norm by the 90s. Multiple ensembles split the composer's fee. Each group would get its own premiere, which is an extra win for the composer. Multiple high-profile performances can really give a new piece legs. Consortium commissions are now kind of the default model. 7 different saxophone quartets pooled their resources to commission the piece we're going to hear next. Ex Machina, written by American composer Mark Mellitz in 2016, is a 7-movement work. Each of the 7 movements, or machines, dedicated to one of the quartets in the consortium. In the decades since it was written, Ex Machina has been embraced by many saxophone quartets beyond the consortium. One of them is the Twin Cities-based Anchia Quartet. They played a few movements of the suite at Bethlehem Lutheran Church in Minneapolis, Minnesota.

0: Ex machina. The phrase comes from Deus ex machina, literally God from the machine. It was a dramatic device from ancient Greek theater. You'd have an unsolvable problem, and then some kind of mechanism would lower a god onto the stage who would solve the problem. In Mark Mellott's Ex Machina, the saxophone quartet gives voice to that god machinery and its various moods. We heard the Anchia Quartet play 3 of the 7 movements of Ex Machina. They started with Machine 6, flowing, lyrical, and song-like, and then played Machine 4, dancing a mean, ghastly dance, and ended their performance with what is actually the first movement, Machine 1, Let the Funk Out. That performance from a concert at Bethlehem Lutheran Church in Minneapolis, part of the Bethlehem Music Series. In a moment, light therapy in music. 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
2: 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Now let's go to a concert during the Bridgehampton Chamber Music Festival in Bridgehampton, New York, for a meditative piece by Bruce McCombie. It's called Light Upon the Turning Leaf, and I really like how McCombie describes his intent. In his words, quote, "The title, Light Upon the Turning Leaf, reflects my appreciation for light and energy of the sort that can be sometimes gained by meditation as well as by music and poetry, all of which can help to provide a sense of wholeness, strength, and well-being to life's journey, despite the challenges of aging and of coping with ailments along this journey's path." Light Upon the Turning Leaf by Bruce McCombie.

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2: 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I'm Vanessa Finney with your weather forecast. In the Southern Oregon Cascades and Siskiyous, mostly clear skies tonight with a low around 38 degrees expected. Tomorrow, sunny with a high near 71. Clear and windy tonight in Yreka with a low near 48. Sunny tomorrow with a high near 84. In Weedy, Mount Shasta, mostly clear tonight with a low around 47. Tomorrow, sunny with a high near 78. In Redding and Red Bluff, clear tonight with a low around 58. Sunny tomorrow with a high near 86. The Klamath Basin will have mostly clear conditions tonight with a low around 42. Sunshine tomorrow with a high near 80. On the Southern Oregon coast, partly cloudy tonight with a low near 48. Mostly sunny tomorrow with a high near 63. On the Northern California coast, mostly cloudy tonight with a low near 50. Tomorrow, early morning patchy fog, then mostly cloudy with a high near 59. In Roseburg and the Umpqua Basin, partly cloudy tonight with a low near 49. Tomorrow, conditions should be cloudy through mid-morning with gradual clearing and a high of 82 expected. In the Rogue Valley, mostly clear tonight with a low around 50 and sunny skies tomorrow with a high near 87. More weather details at ijpr.org. 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